0: 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In Mid-South area weather, it is going to be a great night across the Mid-South. Clear tonight with a low temperature around 56. Tomorrow is going to be bright, sunny day with a high near 84. In Memphis, clear and 75, Jackson clear and 78. 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It's 8 o'clock.
1: Look at the Pew data. 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People were forced to contend with their own mortality and look hard at the questions that they had about how they were living and if it was working for them.
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5: Live from NPR News in Washington, I'm Ryland Barton. President Trump is on his way to China for a summit with President Xi Jinping. The Iran war is expected to dominate the conversation, but it's also critical for trade talks between leaders of the world's two biggest economies, as NPR's Scott Horsley explains.
6: The White House says the president wants reciprocity and fairness. And to be sure, lots of countries around the world are concerned that China is distorting markets by producing too much and dumping the excess elsewhere. Trump also wants China to buy a lot more stuff from the United States. And China has made commitments to buy more in the past and then often fallen short of those promises. U.S. farmers, in particular, have paid a price when China started buying soybeans from Brazil instead, for example.
5: NPR's Scott Horsley reporting. Michigan congressional Democrats Debbie Dingell and Republican John Molinar have introduced a bill to ban Chinese cars in the U.S. From member station WEMU, Kevin Mershart reports.
7: Called the Connected Vehicle Securities Act, the legislation would prohibit the importation, manufacture, and sale of vehicles, software, and hardware linked to China. Dingell says the timing is important with this week's upcoming China-U.S. summit.
8: We are not competing on a level playing field when Chinese

0: about what they believe and why they believe it, I can imagine that these conversations are quite intimate.
1: I often say I feel like I'm part reporter, part therapist, because it takes a lot of attention and a lot of time to attend to these stories. They're so intimate. They're so personal. So what demographers and sociologists had said for years was going to be the definitive decline of religiosity in America, that has stopped. It has paused over the past 5 years. I mean, almost everyone believes in something, whether that's religious or not. The most recent Pew survey said that 92% of Americans say that they believe in a God, spirits, souls, or an afterlife. But only 30% of Americans actually attend a house of worship weekly. So while we had all this data that millions of people had left American religion, it was still so clear to me that people were looking for an outlet for their beliefs. And then came the Pew Report. And that data seemed to show that some people were reconsidering religion or houses of worship as a place they could turn to explore those beliefs. And so I started to talk to them to try to figure out why.
2: Even though I did attend Catholic school all through elementary and middle school, I felt like I was going through the motions, but didn't really have a strong faith of my own.
3: My parents, they were just like, religion is dumb. Like, why would you believe that? Like, I remember I was really little and I was like, oh, like what happens after you die? And they were like, nothing. You die.
0: So Lauren, what did people tell you about what they were looking for and why it led them to religion or back to religion?
1: So as I talked to hundreds of people across the country, a few themes did start to emerge.
3: So I started college in my freshman years when the pandemic happened, and suddenly we were like inside all the time, and like I wasn't interacting with that many people, and I just like became very depressed, which was like a big change for me. Like that was never something.
1: I think the biggest one that came up again and again is that the pandemic was a moment of extraordinary rupture in American life.
2: Right at the beginning of COVID, my Nana, she doesn't have a husband, and her oldest daughter just died. Like she was standing there with a smile on her face, praising God. And for me, that was like, damn, I want that. That is the model.
1: When we look at the Pew data, the moment that we start to see secularization level off or pause, it's just about the exact same moment that the pandemic started.
3: I'm looking at this and I'm like, life is full of so much uncertainty. And I wish I had like some way, like mentally, to like deal with that.
1: People were forced to contend with their own mortality and look hard at the questions that they had about how they were living and if it was working for them.
0: And a lot of people decided that it wasn't working for them.
1: It wasn't.
3: Just the work that I'm doing, like, it just feels like a lot of, like, corporate bullshit. Like, I think my parents' generation had a much stronger belief that, like, work is good and, like, by working you are making the world a better place. But, like, my generation, like, a lot of us do not feel that way. A lot of us see our jobs as just a job. We don't see it as an outlet for, like, making meaning.
4: The community piece, I think, is the piece that still aches, you know?
1: I think many people have realized, especially in the last few years, that they really don't have the depth of community that they long for in their lives.
2: We all live in these separate nuclear homes with our nuclear families. And you think this is like the pinnacle of first world country success, but the huge con of that is we're isolated.
5: I've been like, where's community? All my old undergrad friends have left, or like they're all just like in their own little buckets. You know what I mean? Like everyone's separate.
4: So for me, even though I left the church, I feel a pain I don't really know how to describe. I think
5: I've had this like really strong desire to like host barbecues like in my apartment complex. I've like felt like I could will a community into existence. You know what I mean? Just like through sheer personality, I could just like invite a ton of people and host like a big party. But I just like, it's been 8 months now and I haven't made a move. You know what I mean?
1: When things go wrong, when they get sick, when something really hard happens, many people I talk to are looking for a connection and community that they're just not finding in comments online. They want a meal train. They want to give and receive. really tactile, meaningful care. And they're looking for spaces that can offer that.
6: In coming back to religion, realizing that the High Holidays offers a good structure for thinking about the way I live my life, especially in relationship, I, and I think many people, feel lost without having to be accountable to something. I mean, I think, you know, guilt gets a bad rap, but I feel guilty if I don't do that process during Yom Kippur.
1: And many people have said they're reassessing the value of religion with all of its built-in community, ritual, and set of existential and spiritual answers to the meaning and purpose of life. They're revisiting that whole package in the process, even if that comes with the baggage of what are sometimes deeply flawed institutions.
5: I go to my church. I've been to my church 4 times since being home in the last like 7 or 8 months. And every time, pretty cathartic. Mm. And I go, these are my values, like right in front of me. I'm like, this is who I am, and I miss it, and I want it. But I'm like, I don't know, like, I really want it to be me that's stepping into it. And that's just a big leap. And it also,
4: I would love to find a way to have what I had then without compromising who I feel I am. I couldn't do it then. And I don't know where to do it now.
3: Like, I still want more. Like, I still want something to believe in.
7: We'll be right back.
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7: is The Daily. Religion is having a moment in America. Producer Asta Chaturvedi talks to our colleague Lauren Jackson about why more and more Americans are now choosing to believe.
1: So in addition to the pandemic and this widespread sense of dissatisfaction, there's another theme that has really stuck out to me, and it comes back to our politics. Mm-hmm. We all know that Trumpism has injected a renewed energy and even sense of ascendancy into conservative Christianity over the past decade. But what surprised me was I started talking to and hearing from more and more people on the left who said that this political moment had also sparked a renewed interest in their own faith.
15: Hey, how are you?
1: Hey, I'm doing well. Is now still a good time?
15: Yeah.
1: And there's one person I spoke to who really stood out to me, and his name was Nick Woomer Dieters.
15: We attended Mass, regularly, but
1: he's 46 years old. He's from North Carolina, and for much of his childhood was a Catholic, but his family wasn't particularly devout. Around the time he entered high school, the Catholic Church's sex abuse scandal was really at the height of its visibility in public life.
15: And so by ninth grade, I was done with it. And I'm like,
1: so he said he really did not want to go to church anymore.
15: I don't believe in God. Mm-hmm. This is all bullshit.
1: He fought with his parents, and he'd kind of pitched this personal crusade against it.
15: And I became so insufferable, I think, that my parents were just like, we've lost this battle, and we stopped going to church.
1: Yeah, okay.
15: So, as an undergraduate, I was as big left-wing student activist, and, you know...
1: He turned to schools, to his workplace, to a meaningful job as a public defender for a sense of purpose in his life.
15: And just by happenstance, I ended up marrying a woman who was much more devout than I was, more as a left-wing Catholic. But through the process of our courtship, I convinced her that she should leave. And so I would say I was actively hostile to it.
1: Yeah.
15: For decades.
1: Yeah. Then something shifted for him when Trump was elected in 2016.
15: You know, I had to like kind of come back and be like, what the hell happened? And try to understand, like, who are these people who voted for him? And I did a lot of things. And I'll, like, kind of self-reflection on why half of America hates the Democrats and people like me.
1: What shifted? What changed for him? One, he didn't see the election results coming. And it really upended some key assumptions for him about where he thought the country was headed.
15: And everything. You know, so I started to read some of these guys who are right-wing kind of influencer people, like just go to some Twitter accounts and everything. And I guess what I realized is it's like that kind of really nasty kind of godless. I think some of those guys are just so profoundly evil to me. They've got, you know, what they call race realism stuff. And it's like, you know,
1: he also found himself disturbed by the tenor of the discussion and the discourse around politics, social and cultural issues online. And he thinks really deeply about the best way to counter what he sees as a kind of toxicity.
15: And it kind of made me realize that without having a transcendent ideology that's universalistic and grounded in some common for all of humanity, we inevitably fall into this kind of us against them world. And that just seems very poisonous to me. So the alternative to that is, you know, a universalistic religion where we're all, you know, equal. We're all created in the image of God. And so that's what I felt like I needed.
1: So, because he was too embarrassed to admit he was going down these rabbit holes, he found himself watching religious videos online, alone.
16: Hi, my name is Father Mike Schmitz, and this is Ascension Presents. So a little while back,
15: I think I remember reading in the Times, it was like an interview with this priest named Mike Schmitz from Minneapolis. He's got all these popular Catholic podcasts, and he makes YouTube videos every week.
16: And one of the things that God wants for us and with us more than anything else is he wants to be in relationship with us. And he wants us to be in relationship with other people.
15: I'd watch him and I'm like, okay, this is terrible.
16: Nothing we can do can fully break any kind of relationship with God.
1: I've spoken to quite a few people who point to Father Schmitz as someone very accessible for them in reexamining the merits of a religious life.
15: And so he was kind of like my gateway into it.
1: Finally, he comes to this sense that he wants to reconnect in some way to a faith community. You
15: know, eventually, last April, Easter came and went. And we didn't do anything. It just felt icky to me. And so I was sitting in my office. I've been thinking about emailing the diocese and being like, what do I do? But I always just put it off. And then I just went, I snapped, I emailed them and I said, I want to do a general confession, which is.
1: So
15: like,
1: Nick actually contacts the church and he's talking to a priest and he says, hey, I'm open to coming back, but I have a block.
15: I'm having a real hard time just getting to the believing in God.
1: And the block is, I don't believe in God. And that feels like a pretty significant problem when it comes to living a religious life or living a Catholic life.
15: And he said, well, here's what you do. Just start reading the Gospels. And he's like, and then you have to start coming to Mass. You just have to do it. Just dive in.
0: So what did he do?
1: He did what the priest said. He buys a Bible and he starts going to church. But he does all of this very quietly.
15: I was clandestinely going to mass. I mean, it was kind of a weird thing. Because it was hard. It was hard to admit I'd just screwed up. You know, like you just feel like you go from being so strident about one thing and then doing a 180. And that's a little bit, you just feel a little bit silly.
1: Yeah. You know, he'd spend much of his life making an intellectual argument against the church, that there was no value in prayer or church attendance on Sunday. But what really mattered instead were political commitments to progressive causes that he felt would reform society. And here he was reevaluating all of that.
15: But to ignore the individual component and your individual ethical responsibility is really wrong, I think. And so Christianity also, it gives you kind of a broader vision, but it's, you know, again, it's a very personal thing too. I mean, you know, Marxism doesn't tell you a whole lot about what you should do with your life. Christianity does.
1: Yeah. And this reconciliation of his past worldview with a new one, it wasn't easy. But he did keep trying.
15: I just, you know, I like the smells and the bells and the aesthetics of it. You know, it's the religion of half my ancestors.
1: And in the process, he found something that was really meaningful to him.
15: By going through the motions and kind of absorbing and reading sacred scripture and with a different attitude, I feel like I have a faith, like a genuine faith in God now.
0: Lauren, Nick's conversion seems very powerful, but just because people believe in something doesn't necessarily guarantee that they'll suddenly rush to church or to the mosque or to the synagogue or a temple.
1: Of course. And I want to be very clear. We are not seeing a revival of religiosity. What I am hearing about is a renewed interest or a renewed curiosity in religion. For example, even chaplains at Harvard tell me that in the last 25 years, they haven't seen this much interest in religion on campus. We're also seeing religious references appear more frequently throughout American life. And I think that's most visible at the very top of the Trump administration. You think about J.D. Vance, who's been very public about his conversion to Catholicism in recent years. He's publishing a book on the subject soon.
0: Right.
1: Think about Pete Hegseth, Secretary of War, who is invoking Christianity in speaking publicly about the war in Iran. So it's a big part of the Trump administration, but it's become a bigger part of our politics in general. In New York, for example, Mayor Zohran Mamdani has been very frontal and open, and he has been throughout his campaign,
0: right,
1: about his Islamic faith. He's now in office hosting iftars during Ramadan, and he's praying in public.
17: Many think of this month solely as a time where we fast from sunup to sundown. And yet for me, and I know for so many of you, it is a month where we also get to reflect on who we are.
1: That's new. You know, for a long time, I think since 2001, really, that would have been seen as a liability.
18: Religion is not just about other people who lived a long time ago. Religion is about us in the here and now.
1: And then, you know, if you look to the South, look at Texas State Representative James Tallarico, who obviously has been in the news a lot. He'd won the Democratic primary for a Texas Senate seat.
18: Christian nationalists walk around with a mouthful of scripture and a heart full of hate.
1: He's been talking about the Christian gospel as a way to combat the rise of what he derides as Christian nationalism. And he's really encouraging voters to see Christianity as the foundation for a more compassionate form of economic populism.
18: What would Jesus do about a tax system that benefits the rich over the poor?
1: You know, he's a seminarian. He really knows the Bible.
0: Right. It was so interesting to see Tallarico.
19: How are you, James?
20: I'm doing well. How are you?
0: Kind of school Joe Rogan a few months ago about Christianity.
20: In all of Jesus' teachings, he's always focused on the outsider, the outcast, the person who's left out or the person who's different.
0: And in general, to see all these young political leaders push to counter the dominance around conversations that we've seen so long on the political right.
1: Yeah, exactly. And beyond politics.
21: The Pope is dead. The throne is vacant.
1: We're also seeing this in Hollywood.
22: Did you know there's a rabbi here?
21: No.
22: Yeah.
21: Where?
22: He has a beard, and he was definitely judging me.
21: Sounds like a rabbi.
1: And in pop music, I'm thinking especially of Justin Bieber and of Rosalia, who has a new album out called Lux, which was released to high critical acclaim. It's all about faith, hers and others. And on it, she even says in one of the songs that she's hot for God.
0: Wow. If that doesn't make God cool, then I don't know what does.
1: And Rosalia is very cool.
0: Lauren, thank you so much.
1: Thank you so much. I've had so much fun in this conversation.
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0: You've been listening to The Daily on 91.1 WKNO Memphis, 90.1 WKNP Jackson, NPR for the Mid-South. In Mid-South area, weather is going to be a great night across the Mid-South. Clear with an overnight low of 56 degrees. Tomorrow is going to be bright and sunny with a high near 84. In Memphis, clear and 71, Jackson 68.
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2: In Los Angeles, I'm Kai Rizdal. It is Tuesday. Today, this one is the 12th of May, good as it always is to have you along, everybody. We're going to do a little economic forest for the trees thing as a way to get going today. The April Consumer Price Index came out this morning, as you have surely heard. Inflation is running 3.8% year on year, 0.6% month on month. That is the headline number. It is not great, and more to the point, it is headed directly away from where the Fed wants it to be, which is, anyone? Anyone? Bueller? Anyone? 2%, as you know. A brief central bank aside here while I'm at it. Kevin Warsh was confirmed by the Senate today to a 14-year term on the Fed's Board of Governors. A vote on him to replace Jay Powell as chair is expected tomorrow. Powell, as you also know, because you heard it here, can stay on the board if he likes until January of 2028. All right, so back to inflation. Yes, this spike does bring rising prices right back front and center. But as Marketplace's Kristen Schwab explains, let us not lose sight of the fact that inflation has been a thing in this economy for years now.
3: There's a term economists use to describe a singular and short-lived shock to prices. Maybe one you've heard before, one that Sean Snaith, who directs the Institute for Economic Forecasting at the University of Central Florida, would use to describe the war with Iran.
4: That is potentially as close to transitory as you can get.
3: He says the spike we're seeing in energy prices is, in theory, just a blip because the war could be resolved tomorrow, but also maybe not.
4: If this continues through the summer and into the fall, then we start to see more downstream effects of higher oil and natural gas prices.
3: At some point, businesses will have to charge more. Gary Schlossberg, global strategist at Wells Fargo Investment Institute, says that will make inflation harder to tame.
5: Even if and when the trade routes are reopened, when supply chains normalize, inflation will come down, but it could be more gradual than it might have been a few years ago.
3: More gradual than it might have been a few years ago because the war comes after a bunch of other economic shocks. There have been tariffs, which some economists say caused transitory inflation. There was the pandemic, which the Fed famously said caused transitory inflation. How many consecutive transitory inflation events got to happen before it becomes one big pot of persistent inflation soup?
6: I think that's also a million-dollar question that macroeconomists would like to be able to answer.
3: Julie Smith, an economist at Lafayette College, says Americans have lived through a five-year period of big increases to the cost of necessities, housing, food, gas. They feel it. They've come to expect it.
6: I don't know if that just goes away if, you know, gas comes down.
3: Consumers might assume rising inflation is now a way of life, a dangerous mindset because consumers' expectations can help drive actual inflation. I'm Kristen Schwab for Marketplace.
2: I'm old enough to remember when the Fed couldn't get inflation up to 2%. Remember that? Wall Street Today, traders were not exactly wild about all that inflation data. We will have the details when we do the numbers.

You've been listening to Marketplace on 91.1 WKNO Memphis, 90.1 WKNP Jackson, NPR for the Mid-South. It is going to be a great night across the Mid-South, clear with an overnight low of 56 degrees, tomorrow bright and sunny with a high near 84. In Memphis, clear and 71, Jackson clear and 68. Stay tuned next for an evening of classical music. Just ahead, a rare gem of Swedish romanticism, the piano quartet in D minor by Andreas Hallan. This work captures the dramatic spirit of the late 19th century, rich with the melodic sweep of the romantic tradition, from its majestic opening to its spirited finale. Here, just ahead, our featured composition, the Hallan Piano Quartet.

0: two elegiac melodies by Grieg. The Gothenburg Symphony Orchestra was led by Naomi Yerby.
1: I'm Deborah Lou Harder for The Met. 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
0: It's a hop, skip, and a jump from Norway now to Sweden. And this music of Andres Hallén, who was a Swedish romantic composer, born right around the same time as Grieg, who we just heard a moment ago, but lived a bit longer until 1925. Heavily influenced by Wagner, as it turns out. This is a piano quartet, though, by Andres Hallén.

0: Piano Quintet by the Swedish composer Andreas Hallen. Violin, Daniel Migdal, Albin Usjärvi, viola, Amelie Stahlheim, cello, and Peter Friis Johansson at the piano.
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0: And this is from the English composer Frank Bridge. It's called Dance Poem. Is it a dance? Is it a poem? Perhaps it's both. Maybe it's a poetic dance. Let's listen and see.

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0: Mr. Hartman was a Ukrainian-born composer and pianist who lived from the late 19th to mid-20th century. De Hartman himself is sometimes given a bit of extra historical weight by mentioning some of the famous associates that he called friends, like Rilke and Vasily Kandinsky, and especially the Armenian philosopher, teacher, and mystic G.I. Gurdjieff, who actually became his own spiritual teacher during his life. De Hartman's name often shows up as the arranger of Gurdjieff's own musical compositions for piano. But what of De Hartman's own music? Well, I'm going to play you his cello concerto tonight, which has received a new recording with the esteemed cellist Matt Heimowitz here with the MDR Leipzig Radio Symphony Orchestra led by Dennis Russell Davies.

0: 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In Mid-South area weather, a low of 69 degrees tonight, or rather a low of 56. Tomorrow, a high temperature of 84. In Memphis, 69, Jackson, 62.
1: Sweet from the score, she wrote to the film Eternity and a Day. Lovely, elegant little music, pieces of music here. 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

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An overnight low temperature of 56, tomorrow's high of 84. Currently in Memphis, 69, Jackson 62 at 11 o'clock.

0: Hi, it's Kyle Rizdahl, the host of Marketplace. My very first car was a 1971 Cutlass 442 convertible. It was red. It went about 1,000 miles an hour in a straight line and got something like 5 miles to the gallon. Man, I loved that car. Even that old 442, which really I never should have sold, it can be turned into more of your favorite programs. Here's how to do that.
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2: Earlier, Ernest Chausson didn't quite live to the 20th century. He might have. He actually died in 1899. At the age of 44, he died in a terrible bicycling accident, actually. But no, he didn't. He did not survive to the 20th century. This is a chamber concerto by Ernest Chausson here with the Jupiter String Quartet, violinist Suvin Kim, Jeremy Dank at the piano.

0: That piece of music marked a turning point in Carl Nielsen's career. He was pretty young when he wrote it, and it became one of the first pieces that he conducted himself. Little Suite by Carl Nielsen. Richard Stout conducted Bournemouth Sinfonietta on Music Through the Night. Music written about love is coming up in about 20 minutes. The kind of love that leaves you heartbroken. I hope you can stick around.
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0: This piece of music is credited to composer Peter Schickele, who also has an alter ego named Petey Q. Bach. Petey Q. Bach is the fictional forgotten son of Johann Sebastian Bach, and some of Schickele's music has been attributed to Petey Q., but not this oboe concerto.

0: One of the earliest surviving works from Dvorak, Selections from Cypresses, performed there by the Cyprus String Quartet on Music Through the Night.
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0: a souvenir of the composer's trip to Brazil. Altorino Respighi's Brazilian Impressions. We heard the Dallas Symphony Orchestra with conductor Eduardo Mata on Music Through the Night. Solo Chopin piano music is coming up in just a minute, and still to come, a Felix Mendelssohn violin concerto.
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0: Pianist Ingrid Fleeter grew up in Argentina, where it's common to have a piano in your home. And she remembers that both of her parents played piano, not professionally, but she says it's thanks to them that she found her passion for music. Here's Fleeter playing Chopin, Mazurka No. 36.

0: That would end up being the last concerto written by Felix Mendelssohn before he died. A violin concerto in E minor. We heard violinist Nadia Salerno-Sonnenberg and New York Chamber Symphony, led by conductor Gerard Schwartz, on Music Through the Night. Thanks a lot for being here tonight. It's always great to have your company. I'm Jalene Kahn.
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0: Spring by Claude Debussy, performed by Radio Luxembourg Orchestra on Music Through the Night. And what happens during spring? More birds appear. Music all about bird songs, coming up next.
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0: Amy Beach is a composer who loved to work outside, and she loved to imitate bird calls in her music. And with this piece, she imitates the hermit thrush, a chunky, plump little bird with spots on its chest. A Hermit Thrush at Eve by Amy Beach.

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0: oboist Ray Still, and Academy of London with conductor Richard Stomp, playing an oboe concerto by Richard Strauss on Music Through the Night. A Beethoven piano sonata is coming up in about 10 minutes. I hope you can stick around.
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0: This composer had a really hard life. His mother died about a year after he was born, and then when he was a teenager, his father died. He eventually fell into poverty, lost his sight, and earned money as a street performer, performing each day in the public square. Like most pieces of music by Yan Jun Hua, this piece was not recorded until very late in his life. It's called Reflection of the Moon in the Urquan Spring.

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1: Republican lawmakers are remaking congressional maps that could dilute black voting power across the South.
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3: 4 o'clock this afternoon to 7 o'clock this evening on the WKNO stations. Coming up in 15 minutes, California has long had some of the country's highest gas prices. Those numbers have climbed even higher with the Iran war, and people say they're feeling the financial burden. 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
1: Coming up in 15 minutes, how will the resignation of FDA Commissioner Marty McCarry affect the Trump administration's health agenda? Former FDA Commissioner Scott Gottlieb weighs in. 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This WKNO Traffic Watch is made possible by Mothers Against Drunk Driving. Winchester, west of Perkins, there's a police situation affecting traffic. Sunny with a high near 83 today. For tonight, clear with a low around 52. Thursday, sunny with a high near 78. And Thursday night, partly cloudy, low around 58. In Memphis now, clear and 57. Jackson, clear and 52. 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

0: 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Sunny today, 83 for the high. Light and variable wind becoming north-northwest 5 to 10. For tonight, clear with a low around 52. Thursday, sunny with a high near 78. And Thursday night, partly cloudy with a low around 58. Clear in 57 now. 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
1: Good morning. The Pentagon has an updated financial cost for the war with Iran, $29 billion. And that does not include the price to repair facilities hit by Iran, which could take another $4 billion. It's Morning Edition from NPR News. China's control over important minerals gives it leverage in any trade war. I'm Leila Faldin.
2: And I'm Michelle Martin. As President Trump and China's Xi Jinping prepare to meet, a mine in Wyoming could give the U.S. enough rare earths to last decades. Also, how manufacturers in the U.S. and China are trying to adapt to whatever happens to their country's trading relationship. And in Fairbanks, Alaska, people are waiting for the single day when spring will be sprung. It's Wednesday, May 13th. On this day in 1973, in the first Battle of the Sexes, Bobby Riggs defeated Margaret Court 6-2-6-1. Billie Jean King avenged the loss later that year. News is next.
3: Live from NPR News in Washington, I'm Corva Coleman. President Trump has arrived in China for a state visit. He wants to focus on trade rather than the war in Iran. Trump's visit will be watched by U.S. farmers who've been hurt by the trade war between China and the U.S. NPR's Kirk Siegler reports many are hoping for a finalized trade deal.
4: Joe Vaklovic is a former Chicago Trade Board analyst who hosts the closely followed podcast Standard Grain. He's been skeptical that a solid deal will come out of this summit.
5: Is China really going to buy 25 million metric tons of U.S. soybeans next year, despite the fact that Brazil's got more than ever to export? Chinese demand maybe falling off a little bit? I don't know. It's a hot topic and a good question.
4: A hot topic and stressful time for farmers like Justin Sherlock. He'd rather be talking about what he's putting in the ground this spring, not geopolitics.
6: I think most American farmers right now will tell you that we have to have faith that he gets us a deal, because kind of the only thing we've got left is hope right now.
4: Hope that any trade deal with China includes a firm commitment to buy a lot of soybeans. Kirk Siegler, NPR News, Fargo, North Dakota.
3: Voters in Tennessee are grappling with the aftermath of that state's redistricting plan. The new map splits a district based in Memphis into three. NPR Stephen Fallop reports the new districts run hundreds of miles across the state.
7: Local Republican Party leaders tell NPR the change is purely political and about helping President Trump in Washington. Democrats say the dismantling of a majority black district doesn't help folks in Tennessee and is discriminatory. Both sides do agree the changed district lines will make it more challenging to represent all the constituents. The 5th and 9th congressional districts start in urban Memphis, meander through rural West Tennessee, and come together several hundred miles later in suburban Williamson County outside Nashville. Stephen Fowler, NPR News, Memphis, Tennessee.
3: Lebanese authorities say that Israeli attacks in Lebanon yesterday killed at least 13 people. That includes two medics who were hit while they were rescuing wounded people. NPR's Jana Raff has more from Beirut.
8: Lebanon's health ministry says the two medics were killed in Israeli attacks in the southern town of Nabatea. It says Israel killed the men, who were government employees, in follow-up strikes while they were trying to rescue the wounded. The ministry says Israel has now killed more than 100 first responders since the war between Israel and the militant Lebanese group Hezbollah began on March 2nd. Hezbollah has countered with attacks on Israeli military targets. Lebanese state media reported Tuesday that Israeli forces blew up a solar-powered water pumping station in Deir Mamas that supplies the southern Lebanese village with fresh water. Jane Araf, NPR News, Beirut.
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9: For WKNO News in Memphis, I'm Christopher Blank. Tennessee House Speaker Cameron Sexton has stripped all Democratic representatives of their committee and subcommittee assignments, a move designed to punish Democratic lawmakers who protested last week's approval of new racially gerrymandered congressional districts. Sexton accused the lawmakers of, quote, creating disorder on the House floor, and, quote, instigating disruptions. As most of the lawmakers removed from the committees represent black communities, Democrats say it will further silence those voters from having a voice in state government. House Minority Leader Representative Karen Camper from Memphis called Sexton's recent action a, quote, troubling abuse of power. In a Facebook post, Representative Gabby Salinas remarked that the Republican effort to disenfranchise black voters is not just a Tennessee strategy.
10: We know that what they do here, we are the tip of the spear, and what happens here impacts the entire country. So I have zero regrets.
9: The punishment for Democratic lawmakers will be in place through the beginning of 2027. Sports fans and athletes are mourning the loss of Memphis Grizzlies forward Brandon Clark, who was found dead Monday at a residence north of Los Angeles in the San Fernando Valley. The L.A. County Medical Examiner is investigating the cause of death. A Vancouver native, 29-year-old Clark spent seven seasons with the Grizzlies following a college career at San Jose State and Gonzaga. In a statement, NBA Commissioner Adam Silver called him a, quote, beloved teammate and leader who played the game with enormous passion. Mayor Paul Young said Clark, quote, represented everything the city loves, toughness, heart, humility, and resilience. Though his last two seasons were marred by leg injuries, Clark was, along with Ja Morant, the longest tenured player on the team. The 2026-27 season would have been his last under contract with the Grizzlies. Germantown residents will see a steep increase in waste collection fees starting with their August bill after the mayor and aldermen approved a new contract with Waste Pro on Monday. Curbside collection jumped 60% from $32 to $52 a month. Other municipalities have also seen waste collection increases, 47% in South Haven and 83% in Arlington. 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
0: Coming up in 15 minutes, China has a tight grip on rare earth elements that are key to electronics, electric vehicles, and fighter jets. A mine in Wyoming raises hopes for a domestic supply. Sunny with a high near 83 today. For tonight, clear with a low around 52. Thursday, sunny with a high near 78. And Thursday night, partly cloudy, low around 58. In Memphis now, sunny and 60. Jackson, mostly sunny and 59. 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Good morning, I'm Rob Grayson.
2: It's Morning Edition from NPR News. I'm Michelle Martin.
1: And I'm Leila Faldin. Good morning. The Pentagon estimates the cost of the war with Iran is about $29 billion. Top defense officials answered questions from Congress on Tuesday. That price tag was one of few specifics over the day of testimony. Coming up, we'll hear from the top Democrat on the House Appropriations Committee on what answers she is looking for. We start with what officials did say.
2: NPR congressional correspondent Claudia Grisales was watching, and she's with us now. Good morning, Claudia.
12: Good morning, Michelle.
2: So 2 weeks ago, Pentagon leaders told lawmakers that the cost of the war was $25 billion. Mm-hmm. Now it's $29 billion. Are we any closer to a final estimate?
12: No, and even that figure does not paint a full picture. Pentagon officials admitted that it doesn't include repairs to U.S. facilities that have been hit by Iran. We heard Senate Democrat Jack Reed press Pentagon Comptroller Jay Hirsch on this exact question.
13: So you do not consider installations that have been damaged in the conflict, correct?
14: We just don't have a good estimate at this time.
12: So I talked to Mark Kantsian. He's senior advisor at the Center for Strategic and International Studies, and he's been tracking the costs of the war. CSIS estimates that these repairs alone could add at least another $4 billion to the final price tag. And getting that full picture is key because the Pentagon expects to ask for supplemental funding on top of all of this to pay for the war.

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1: Coming up in 15 minutes, in many places, spring happens gradually. But in far north Fairbanks, Alaska, the trees often put their leaves out over a span of just 24 to 48 hours, a dramatic event known as Green Up. 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This WKNO Traffic Watch is made possible by unbound.org. Winchester west of Perkins, a police situation affecting traffic. Sunny with a high near 83 today, north-northwest wind 5 to 10. For tonight, clear with a low around 52. Sunny Thursday with a high near 78, and Thursday night, partly cloudy, low around 58. In Memphis now, sunny and 60. Jackson, mostly sunny and 59. 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

0: Match Day program for rising third through fifth graders, and that is July 18th, 20 through the 25th. Exactly. I had to go through the mental Rolodex there.
1: I'm amazed you can remember that.
0: lots going on, but we want to let people know, as you said, that registration, is open now, orpheum-memphis.com. And it's also important to say, that while the camp is technically $50 per family, we never turn away a family due to an inability to pay. So there are scholarships available. I like to say that means if you can pay the $50, we appreciate that. And if you can't, apply for a scholarship. We have never in 10 years turned a family away due to financial issues.
1: Yeah, and I know that you have a limited amount of space, but you've never turned anyone away because you didn't have room.
0: Exactly.
1: All right. Mending Hearts Camp, if you want to know more about this, it's a wonderful program. Go to orpheum-memphis.com. I know that you've also got your performance summer camps coming up, and people need to go to orpheum-memphis.com because those things are filling up.
0: They are. Actually, I'm very excited to tell you that they have been full since almost March. But it feels like a good time to say, because people always say to me, oh my goodness, I can't believe that. It's like, yes, our registration opens in January and it does fill up fast. Yeah. So if you were on the wait list, or you know, unable to get a spot this year, keep your eyes open January next year, because they do fill up fast and we want you to be there.
1: All right. Lots of things happening at the Halloran Center and the Orpheum. Memphis Songwriter Series, the last one of this season, is tomorrow night at the Halloran Center. $10 at the door. A great chance to see some up-and-coming songwriters. The High School Musical Theater Awards technically sold out. They're next Thursday evening. You can check with the Orpheum box office. You might be able to get in. And Mending Hearts Camp coming up in July. So many things that we even can't hardly even talk about, all of them happening at the Orpheum and Halloran Center. My guest today, Jennifer McGrath, Orpheum Vice President of Education, Community Engagement, and Halloran Center Programming. Good to see you. Thanks for coming in.
0: Thanks, Daryl. Always a pleasure.
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The Overture to the Pirates of Penzance by Sir Arthur Sullivan. It is the birthday of Sir Arthur Sullivan, born on today's date in 1842. We are the WKNO station's NPR for the Mid-South. So they did not finish painting our tower yesterday. Ran into some compressor issues in the afternoon. So they're going to hopefully finish it up this morning. They will be shutting down the broadcast signal here shortly in the next few minutes, probably. We don't know for how long. Hopefully not very long, but we will be losing that signal this morning. You can, of course, always hear us at WKNOFM.org or online using the app on your phone. So download that and use that as well. But we will be going off the air for a short period of time, hopefully this morning, as they do finish painting our tower. Let's continue with a burlesque for piano and orchestra by Richard Strauss. Fritz Reiner conducting the Chicago Symphony Orchestra. The pianist is Byron Janis.

The Burlesque for Piano and Orchestra by Richard Strauss. Byron Janis was pianist with the Chicago Symphony Orchestra, Fritz Reiner conducting. We are the WKNO station's NPR for the Mid-South. Hey, if you're listening online wondering what is going on, we still have folks painting our tower today. They didn't get a chance to finish yesterday, had some equipment problems, so they are up on the tower today. That's why we have had to shut down the broadcast signal. 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Richard Hickox conducts the London Symphony Orchestra.

The Symphony in E Major, the Irish Symphony by Sir Arthur Sullivan. Today is Sir Arthur Sullivan's birthday, born on today's date. In 1842, Richard Hickox conducted the BBC Philharmonic. We are the WKNO station's NPR for the Mid-South. Still off the air right now in the main Memphis area. They are still painting our tower. Hopefully won't take too much longer. Let's continue with the Violin Concerto No. 1, Schmieder Listing 1041 by Johann Sebastian Bach, Jonathan Rees's violinist and director with the Scottish Ensemble.

Scheherazade by Nikolai Rimsky-Korsakov, performed by the London Philharmonic, José Cerebrier conducting. We are the WKNO stations, NPR for the Mid-South. They are still painting our tower, so we will be off the air in terms of over-the-air reception until they're done with that, hopefully soon. Let's wrap up our morning of music with Celestial Fantasy by Alan Hovhaness. Gerard Schwartz conducts the Seattle Symphony Orchestra.

0: Celestial Fantasy by Alan Hovhaness. Gerard Schwarz conducted the Seattle Symphony Orchestra. This hour of classical music is made possible by contributing listeners and by a gift from the estate of Jim Springfield in celebration of his love of music. Mid-South weather sunny today with a high near 83. Northwest winds 5 to 10 miles per hour. Tonight clear with a low around 52. Tomorrow sunny with a high near 77. Friday sunny and a high near 86. We are 91.1 WKNO Memphis or 90.1 WKNP Jackson, NPR for the Mid-South. It's 12:01.
1: Live from NPR News, I'm Lakshmi Singh. President Trump is on a high-stakes visit to China. NPR's Tamara Keith reports the welcome Trump received at the airport is only the beginning.
2: There was a red carpet rolled up to Air Force One, and a military band started playing as Trump appeared at the top of the stairs. Trump was greeted by the vice president of China and 300 Chinese teens in matching outfits who waved small Chinese and U.S. flags in sync while chanting a welcome to Trump. A much larger ceremony is planned for when Chinese President Xi Jinping welcomes Trump at the Great Hall of the People. Trade is on the agenda for the visit, and to drive that home, Trump was joined on the flight over by NVIDIA CEO Jensen Huang and Tesla CEO Elon Musk. Tamara Keith, NPR News, Beijing.
1: The Trump administration says it's imposing a moratorium on new Medicare enrollments by hospice and home health agencies in order to root out fraud. For the next 6 months, new providers of the affected services will be unable to sign up for reimbursement from the federal insurance program for older adults and individuals with disabilities. President Trump is expected to name David Ventrella as the next acting director of the Immigration and Customs Enforcement Agency. NPR's Jimena Bustillo with more.
3: Ventrella most recently worked for the department overseeing contracts between ICE and various detention facilities. He previously worked for ICE during the Obama and George W. Bush administrations. He left the agency to work for GEO Group, a private prison company that contracts with the federal government for immigration detention. The selection comes as leadership at DHS, led by new Secretary Mark Wayne Mullen, are looking to shift away from controversial surges of enforcement and build up detention and deportation capacity. Ventrella will inherit a much larger workforce. About 12,000 new employees were added in the last year. Jimena Bustillo, NPR News, Washington.
1: The federal civil trial continues in Oakland, California today against artificial intelligence company OpenAI. Billionaire Elon Musk, who has a rival firm, is also suing OpenAI CEO Sam Altman. We have more from KQED's Rachel Miro.
4: Sam Altman said no single person should control AGI, artificial intelligence, or AI that surpasses human intelligence. So he told the court Elon Musk's insistence on majority control made him a poor fit for OpenAI. On cross-examination, Musk's attorney asked whether Altman had repeatedly been called a liar by people with whom he'd done business. Altman replied, quote, "I have heard people say that." This case turns on how OpenAI, which began as a public interest nonprofit, has come to be a for-profit industry leader. Closing arguments are Thursday. For NPR News, I'm Rachel Miro.
1: This is NPR News. The so-called clipping economy is booming. NPR's Bobby Allen reports on the thousands of freelance video editors who turn long content into short videos to make money from clip-for-cash campaigns.
5: Behind the flurry of short video clips flooding Instagram, TikTok, and X are people who edit down hundreds of videos a day into viral snippets in response to bounties put up by companies and influencers, typically paying around 50 cents per thousand views. Several clippers told NPR they quit their day jobs to clip full-time. An agency founder said clipping is the new TV commercial or billboard in the age of scrolling. Ad executive Lou Pascala says this shadow economy is a race to the bottom.
6: The movie trailer gets a lot more views than the movie. So it's not a new phenomenon, but I think the reality is that in the, you know, attention deficit economy that we now live in, if you can't say it's shorter, people aren't going to see it.
5: A leading clipping agency executive said most clippers are between the ages of 16 and 24. Bobby Allen, NPR News.
1: Soon, fans will explore the story of the Corleone crime family at the center of the Godfather novels and epic films through the eyes of Connie Corleone. Penguin Random House says it acquired a Godfather novel authored by the estate of Mario Puzo and written by best-selling author Adriana Trigiani. In a statement, Trigiani says Connie is a novel about how a woman works to forge her own way in a world that's already decided who she is, what she's about, and how she should be treated. It's NPR News.
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9: This is the Composer's Datebook for May 13th. I'm John Burge. On today's date in 1875, American conductor Theodore Thomas, a passionate advocate for both old and new music, led the Cincinnati May Festival in the first American performance of Johann Sebastian Bach's Magnificat. Bach composed this work in 1723, originally for Christmas use in Leipzig, then revised the score in 1733. The American premiere, 142 years later, was also revised since the original instrumentation was expanded for a large 19th century orchestra. And Bach probably would have been astonished at the size of the Cincinnati chorus. Bach's Magnificat served as the opener for a festival performance of Beethoven's Ninth Symphony. The Beethoven was a huge success, and Cincinnati newspapers reported that Ninth Symphomania was breaking out in their city. But the newspapers were less impressed with Bach's Magnificat. The Cincinnati Commercial opined, "The work is difficult in the extreme. Most of the chorus abounds with rambling subdivisions. We consider the Magnificat the weakest thing the chorus has undertaken, possessing no dramatic character, and incapable of conveying the magnitude of the labor that has been expended upon its inconsequential intricacies." Well, whatever they thought in 1875, we suspect American audiences and performers have gotten a little more used to Bach's inconsequential intricacies since then. Composer's Datebook is produced by APM, American Public Media, in conjunction with the American Composers Forum, reminding you that all music was once new.
8: Good afternoon, I'm Khaki Walton. You are listening to the WKNO FM stations, NPR for the Mid-South. Thank you so much for joining me for this afternoon of classical music. I'm glad you're here. We begin the afternoon with music by Johann Christoph Pepusch. He had a very successful career. One thing that secured his fame for posterity is the fact that he arranged the music for John Gay's Beggar's Opera. He was born in Berlin. He moved to Holland and then settled in London, where he spent the rest of his life holding several major posts as an organist and as a music director. And he ended up marrying a very wealthy singer, Margarita de Lepine, and they were able to be financially independent because of that. Let's hear music by Pepusch now, his orchestral suite for five parts in C major. Here's the Ensemble Cantilena, conducted by Adrian Shepherd.

Cantilena, conducted by Adrian Shepherd. You're listening to an afternoon of classical music on the WKNO FM stations, NPR for the Mid-South. Well, it is the birthday of Sir Arthur Sullivan, he of Gilbert and Sullivan fame. He was born on this day in 1842. So let's hear a work that's not connected to any theatrical performance. It's his only cello concerto in D major. Now, Sir Charles McCarris, the conductor, first came to prominence in 1951 when he took music from Gilbert and Sullivan operettas and created the ballet Pineapple Pole. So after that, McCarris turned his attention to the cello concerto. He's been a long admirer of Sullivan's music. So it was performed in 1953, and back then that was the last performance because the orchestral parts in the score had not been published, and the only thing available was the solo part, and everything else got destroyed in a fire at a publishing company. So Sir Charles McCarris had to come in and try to recreate this piece and reconstruct it, some of it from his own memory from that 1953 concert. Let's hear the cello concerto in D major with Julian Lloyd Webber performing with the London Symphony Orchestra, led by Sir Charles McCarris.

0: Julian Lloyd Webber, the soloist in that performance with the London Symphony Orchestra, Sir Charles Mackerras conducted the cello concerto in D major by Sir Arthur Sullivan, and that was reconstructed by Charles Mackerras. 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
0: Just about 21 minutes before 1 o'clock, let's continue this hour of music with the Symphony No. 89 in F major by Haydn. Jane Glover directs the London Mozart Players.

Simon Phipps conducting the new Sadler's Wells Opera Orchestra. They played the overture from the operetta HMS Pinafore, music by Sir Arthur Sullivan, who was born on this day in 1842. 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It is 11 minutes after 1 o'clock. Let's continue our hour with music by John Field. He's an Irish composer, pianist, best known today for originating the piano nocturne, a form later made famous by Chopin. He also taught and was a contributor substantially to the development of the Russian piano school. We'll hear one of his piano concertos now, the number 2 in A-flat major. Here is Michael O'Rourke performing with the London Mozart Players, and Matthias Bamert conducts.

0: Matthias Bamert directing a pianist, Michael O'Rourke, and the London Mozart Players. That was the Piano Concerto No. 2 in A-flat major by John Field. 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
0: 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We'll hear the Capriccio for Bassoon and Orchestra. Soloist Andrea Magnani performs with the Giuseppe Verdi Symphony Orchestra of Milan, led by Riccardo Chailly.

a performance by violinist Simon Standage, who also conducted Collegium Musicum 90. We heard the La Cetra Violin Concerto No. 1 in D major by Alessandro Marcello. 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It's just about 16 minutes after 2 o'clock. Let's continue with this is just such a charming piece. I just love it so much. Chamber music by Sir Edward Elgar. The Harmony Music No. 4, The Farmyard. Here are flutist Paul Edmund Davies and Michael Cox, oboist Roy Carter, clarinetist Nicholas Rodwell, and bassoonist Martin Gatt.

0: Music by Sir Edward Elgar. We heard The Farmyard, Harmony Music No. 4. Flutist Paul Edmund Davies and Michael Cox played with oboist Roy Carter, clarinetist Nicholas Rodwell, and bassoonist Martin Gatt. 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
0: 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It is just about 26 minutes before 3 o'clock. Let's continue music this hour with a symphony by Franz Berwald. We'll hear the Symphony Series in G minor with Uffe Öhrlin leading the Royal Philharmonic Orchestra.

0: The Royal Philharmonic Orchestra performing under the direction of Ulf Bjørlin. That was the Symphony Series in G minor by Franz Berwald. 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An NPR newscast is just ahead, then classical music continues. Sunny with a high near 83 this afternoon, clear tonight with a low around 52, sunny with a high near 77 on Thursday. Right now in Memphis, mostly cloudy skies and 82 degrees at 1 minute after 3 o'clock. News is next.
1: Live from NPR News, I'm Lakshmi Singh. President Trump's on a high-stakes visit to China, where he and President Xi Jinping are expected to address the Iran war, Taiwan, and trade, among other issues. NPR's Tamara Keith reports on Trump's arrival in Beijing today.
2: There was a red carpet rolled up to Air Force One, and a military band started playing as Trump appeared at the top of the stairs. Trump was greeted by the vice president of China and 300 Chinese teens in matching outfits who waved small Chinese and U.S. flags in sync while chanting a welcome to Trump. A much larger ceremony is planned for when Chinese President Xi Jinping welcomes Trump at the Great Hall of the People. Trade is on the agenda for the visit, and to drive that home, Trump was joined on the flight over by NVIDIA CEO Jensen Huang and Tesla CEO Elon Musk. Tamara Keith, NPR News, Beijing.
1: Chinese interests are on the line in Washington, where a bipartisan effort is underway in Congress to ban Chinese vehicles in the U.S. Kevin Murchard of member station WEMU has more.
3: Called the Connected Vehicle Securities Act, the legislation would prohibit the importation, manufacture, and sale of vehicles, software, and hardware linked to China. China has been accused by the U.S. government of using technology to collect and transmit sensitive information from vehicles it produces. The legislation expands on orders from the first Trump and the Biden administrations by putting the protections into law.
1: Kevin Murchard reporting. The Trump administration says it is imposing a 6-month moratorium on new Medicare enrollments by hospice and home health agencies in order to root out fraud. Vice President J.D. Vance has also announced the administration is deferring more than $1 billion in Medicaid funding for California. Medicaid assists low-income individuals and people with disabilities. The Missouri Supreme Court ruled that a map aimed at netting another seat for Republicans is in effect. St. Louis Public Radio's Jason Rosenbaum reports the decision's yet another blow for Democrats in a mid-decade redistricting scramble.
4: Missouri lawmakers passed a map last year that seeks to convert Democratic Representative Emanuel Cleaver's Kansas City-based district into a GOP-leaning seat. But two voters sued, contending that the submission of referendum signatures prevented that map from going into effect. But the Missouri Supreme Court ruled unanimously that the new map is in effect until Missouri Secretary of State verifies it has enough signatures. That might not happen until a few days before the state's primary, and that may be too late into the election process to switch to a map that's more favorable to Cleaver. The court's decision comes as states like Louisiana, Alabama, and Tennessee are eliminating heavily Democratic majority-minority seats, thanks to the U.S. Supreme Court's decision weakening the Voting Rights Act. For NPR News, I'm Jason Rosenbaum in Jefferson City.
1: It's NPR. Jason Collins, the NBA player who became the first openly gay athlete in the Big Four North American men's professional sports leagues, has died of a brain tumor. NPR's Becky Sullivan has more.
5: Back in 2013, Jason Collins stunned the sports world when he published a cover story in Sports Illustrated with the headline, "I'm a 34-year-old NBA center. I'm black and I'm gay." In an interview with ABC recorded just hours after the announcement, Collins said he'd fought his sexuality for years before embracing it.
6: When you finally get to that point of acceptance, there's nothing more beautiful.
5: There was an outpouring of support afterward, even a phone call from President Barack Obama, who told Collins he was proud of him. Collins played 13 seasons in the NBA, only one of them after he came out. In the decade plus since then, openly gay athletes remain extremely rare in men's professional sports. Last year, Collins married his longtime partner. Then, just months later, he was diagnosed with glioblastoma, a fast-moving form of brain cancer. He was 47. Becky Sullivan, NPR News.
1: Kevin Warsh, President Trump's pick to lead the Federal Reserve, wants Senate confirmation today, just in time to officially take over as a chair of the central bank at the end of this week. Trump has publicly criticized outgoing Chair Jerome Powell for resisting bigger interest rate reductions, and he may be frustrated when Warsh takes over as well, given the persistent rate of inflation. New York City Mayor Zoran Mamdani is taking a victory lap after saying his administration balanced the city's budget. Yesterday, the Democrat presented a $124.7 billion spending plan without raising property taxes. Critics warn the plan relies on short-term fixes. It's NPR.
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0: 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NPR for the Mid-South. Hi, I'm Khaki Walton. Good afternoon, and thanks for joining me for this afternoon of music. I'm glad that you're tuning in. Stay with me this hour, because later in the hour I'll have this afternoon's Checking on the Arts. I had a delightful conversation with iconic restaurateur Karen Carrier. She's working for the Brooks Museum of Art for she's doing planning a series of dinners that are being held in conjunction with the exhibit Memphis College of Art 1936-2020 and Enduring Legacy. They have three Legacy at the Table dinners, and Karen is curating the menu for these, and it's very meaningful to her since she is an alumni of Memphis College of Art. So we'll talk about her career, her time at College of Art with Dorothy Sturm, and how she ended up going from painting and glasswork to the art of creating beautiful food. So we'll talk about that. And you'll get details about how to join in and become one of the folks who can be a guest at the Legacy at the Table dinner later in this hour on Checking on the Arts. Well, it is Sir Arthur Sullivan's birthday, so we are playing his music throughout the day. He was born in the state in 1842. He wrote, in addition to his work with Gilbert, William Gilbert of Gilbert and Sullivan, he did a bunch of incidental music for different plays, lots of Shakespeare plays. And he did The Tempest, for one, and also The Merchant of Venice. And we're going to hear a little suite of music from that now. He wrote it for production of a play at the Prince's Theatre in Manchester. Let's hear a performance of that now by England's City of Birmingham Symphony Orchestra. Sir Vivian Dunn conducts.

Sir Vivian Dunn directing England City of Birmingham Symphony Orchestra, we heard the Merchant of Venice Suite, music by Sir Arthur Sullivan, whose birthday is today. Happy birthday, Sir Arthur Sullivan. It is 23 minutes after 3 o'clock. Let's continue music with Johann Sebastian Bach's Italian Concerto in F major, BWV 971. Here's a performance from Alfred Brendel.

0: a performance by Alfred Brendel playing the Italian Concerto in F major, BWV 971 by Johann Sebastian Bach. 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The Memphis Brooks Museum of Art is doing something really cool in conjunction with their exhibit, Memphis College of Art, 1936 to 2020, An Enduring Legacy. They're creating a series of dinners called Legacy at the Table. It will sort of translate MCH history into a very unique dinner experience. And putting the whole thing together and joining me next is iconic restaurateur and alumni from Memphis College of Art, Karen Carrier. I chat just ahead on Checking on the Arts.
1: Republican lawmakers are remaking congressional maps that could dilute black voting power across the South.
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0: All Things Considered this afternoon at 4 on the WKNO FM stations. Good afternoon. I'm Khaki Walton. Checking on the Arts is made possible by contributing listeners like you. In conjunction with the exhibit Memphis College of Art 1936 to 2020, An Enduring Legacy, the Brooks Museum is hosting Legacy at the Table, a three-part dinner series that will translate MCA's history into unique menus that take guests on a journey through different eras of the school. The dinner is $200 and the VIP tickets are $300. We'll talk about the differences between those in just a minute. But the first in the series is coming up Wednesday, May the 20th. It is the Founding Vision James Lee Memorial Art Academy. Now, who better to create this walk through history through the lens of food than acclaimed chef and Memphis College of Art alum, Karen Carrier? She joins me in the studio this afternoon. What a treat. It's good to see you.
3: It's good to see you. Thank you so much for having me.
0: Well, listen, I'm excited because the only other times I've seen you are running around in your restaurants.
3: That's a good place to see me.
0: It is a good
3: like
0: place to see
3: you. Like a whirling dervish.
0: But I've been to them all, and I've enjoyed them all, and you're just an icon, and I can't believe you're sitting across from me right now.
3: Oh, and you are, too.
0: Oh, thank you. Oh, I have imposter syndrome so bad.
3: It's okay. I'm pretty easy, believe me.
0: So I feel silly about something. I didn't even know you had gone to the College of Art.
3: Yeah, not many people know about that. I went to the Memphis Academy of Arts before they decided to change the name. Why Memphis changes all the names of every college here, I do not know. But the Memphis Academy of Arts, I started in 1971 and graduated in 75.
0: So tell me about your time there, because you apprenticed and studied with somebody pretty major.
3: Yes, I did. Dorothy Sturm, she was one of the first founding teachers there. Burton Callicutt and Dorothy really started, and they started when it was actually, if I'm not mistaken, back on Adams Avenue, which is funny because I ended up, when I moved back from New York City, my husband had bought the Molly Fontaine house from Ira Sachs, and that's where I moved in. So it's very serendipitous how it's all sort of come together. But I was a painting major, and that was it. And I had to take an elective, and I took an elective in enameling, and that's when I met Dorothy. And so I decided to become a double major. My sophomore year, we had to pick, and I was like, okay, I want to be a painting major, but I just wanted to be around Dorothy. She was incredible. She was just this huge presence. She was a big stature of a woman, and she would walk around, and she had these really short cut blonde hair. She always had a cigarette, a really long, like Moore cigarette, sticking out of the corner of her mouth. It sort of looked like it was just an indention in there. She'd talk and it would go up and down, and then her hair would burn on the top from the cigarette. Just, I'd go, Dorothy, your hair's on fire. She'd, ah, yeah, who cares? And then she'd just sort of brush it off, and then she'd walk around, and she had these shoes on. Back then, you know, we would call them earth shoes, but she had feet problems, so they tied up on the side. Now they're cool shoes.
0: Yeah. Right?
3: Back then they were sort of weird, and she'd walk around, and everybody was scared of her. But I was too young and too enamored to be scared of her. I was just like in awe of her. because her background, she lived in New York during the 30s, during the Depression. She showed starting in the 40s and 50s with the Betty Parsons Gallery, which showed de Kooning, Rothko, Pollock. She was one of the female, you know, she was a contender.
4: Golly.
3: And she, you know, she got sick and she had to move back home to Memphis. She was from Memphis. But, and then became, started at the Art Academy, and it's a pretty remarkable journey that she was on, because she was prolific in so many different art forms.
4: Well, you say her name and people just, yeah, it's that way. You know, she's one of the originals, and she's really irreplaceable.
3: Yeah, and her work was just magnificent.
4: Gosh, so this is really important to you, especially this first dinner that we're going to talk about in a minute.
3: This is the most important one.
4: Well, before we get to it, though, I want you to tell us, how did you move from the art world into the culinary world? I mean, I have to ask that question.
3: Absolutely. Well, you know, it's funny. I went to Nashville. I had a job at Vanderbilt at night, teaching enameling. And then I came back, and then I taught I did teach 700 fourth graders art through a Tennessee Arts Commission grant. This is when I graduated from the Art Academy. And then I came back to Memphis. I had a big show, and I was, you know, I would go spend every day, probably 4 days a week with Dorothy. And we would just take, I would put a tape recorder on and cassette tapes, and she would smoke cigarettes and I'd make her coffee and she would eat tons of pate, and you know, and we'd sit there and just talk, and she talked about RNA and DNA and folk art and craft versus fine art, and you know, it was just amazing. So I spent many, many hours with her. And then I was like, you know, I think I want to go to graduate school. So she was like, I have a good friend at Hunter in New York. And so I flew up there and met them, and I got in. And so I left and went to school. I had a scholarship, but getting my master's, it wasn't enough money to afford me to live there. So I was like, what am I going to do? And a friend of mine, Sarah Jane Foster from Humboldt, Tennessee, she'd been working at the Half Shell here in Memphis for years. She had gone to New York, and she started working for Martha Stewart. Then she started running Martha Stewart's catering business. So she was like, Karen, just come up. I'll get you a job with Martha. I was like, okay. And it was before I started graduate school. So I went up to New York in August of 1980, and I started graduate school in 1981 in January. Mm-hmm. And so, what she said was, it was her first book she put out, Entertaining. Mm-hmm. And so I went up to Darien, Connecticut, and, you know, worked. She bussed all these big, you know, the press in from New York City.
4: Yeah.
3: And so she gave me the job of grilling smelts. Have you ever tried to grill smelts?
4: I have not.
3: They're littler than anchovies. And she had me on a grill that was, the grates were too big. So they kept falling in. She'd come over. She was like, what are you doing? I go, this isn't going to work. And she goes, well, Karen, I said, look, you know what? Put me in the smokehouse. I'm from Memphis. I can smoke anything.
4: anything.
3: Yes. And she was like, okay. And so she put me in the smokehouse, and you know, there was trout and all this stuff.
4: Yeah.
3: And I was happy as a clam. It was great. And, so, you know, as time went on, what I did was, and I go back. I'm sorry. I forgot this. When I got there, Sarah Jane had gone to this New York cooking school, and she said, if you go to this New York cooking school, when you get out, I'll get you a job with Martha.
4: Right.
3: 6 weeks, hands-on, 6 days a week. It was great. It was on 34th Street, and I loved it. I couldn't believe it. My mother was a great cook. She was from London. She was a great, incredible cook and incredible baker. So, you know, I had all this. My mother entertained constantly, 30 people, 40 people at our dinners, you know, Jewish big, huge things. And so, you know, I was always around entertaining, you know, at the house. And so I went to this cooking school, loved it. When I graduated, the night we graduated, we had this big party. We went to I'll remember in a minute. So we had this big party, and I was in the bathroom, and this girl was saying, oh, I have a catering business. I'm in need of caterers. And I was in the stall, and I kicked the door open. Truly, we were smoking. She was smoking a joint, and I smelled it. Kicked the door open and was like, I need a job. And she was like, who are you? Yeah. She'd come up from Austin, Texas, by way of Philly. And I'm from Memphis. So our nicknames in New York were Trixie and Dixie. And she became my best friend. And I started, you know, catering with her. And then I started my catering business. I mean, I started my graduate school. And basically what happened was after 6 months in graduate school, I was, had been working with Susanna and I loved it. I loved it. It was incredible. We did the Zackler wing, the opening of the Nile wing at the Met, and we did, breakfast in bed for General Electric, where I'd go on Fifth Avenue and serve them in their bed. Owners of General Electric.
5: Really?
3: We did Calvin Klein on his 50th birthday. He was helicoptered in the middle of a field in the Hamptons. And so I saw New York in the best way I could have seen it. You know, we were everywhere. And she was sort of the darling of the New York press back then. She was, and we opened up Rick's 181 Lounge, which was part of the Empire Diner Group. And we basically, you know, it was all Southwestern Tex-Mex, which was riding a wave back in the 80s.
4: Right.
3: Then we went to New Orleans for the World's Fair. And then we decided we were going to go on down all the way through the bayou. And we stodged, which is where you cook for free. And we stopped in New Iberia. And we just worked for free at all these places, came back to New York and opened up the Bon Ton Roulet in Tribeca before Tribeca was Tribeca.
4: Right.
3: And so we just went all over the place. So we had an amazing run. She ended up going to Perth for the America Cup, and I ended up opening Automatic Slims and my catering business, Lunch Catering, which we catered for all the fashion photographers.
4: Yeah. I thought that was so cool that you catered for the fashion photographers.
3: That's what we did.
4: Yeah.
3: I had Lunch Catering, me and this guy from Texas. And then I'd work with Susanna on everything else, and then I started running her catering business. Mm-hmm. And then I ended up opening Automatic Slims in New York when she left for Perth. And she went on to move to Oaxaca and open a cooking school, which is still open today.
4: Oh.
3: Seasons of My Heart, incredible cooking school. She did pass last year from ALS.
4: I'm sorry.
3: Her sons are running it, and it's phenomenal. It's phenomenal. Oh. So, you know, cooking became my art, and that is, you know, the culinary world blew up in the 80s.
4: Yeah.
3: It really did.
4: Yeah.
3: And then it really blew up in the 90s, and it's just continued to blow up. And so, you know, for me, where Dorothy would teach me composition and color and shape, I just transposed it right into platters and plates and food.
4: I love that. Yeah. I love that so much.
3: It's very true.
4: Oh, gosh. Yeah. So did you come up with this idea for this Legacy Dinner Series?
3: No, this was all Brooks, and they contacted me. So basically there was 90 students picked to meet with – to basically be put with a professor.
4: Uh-huh.
3: And so – it was, I know that was a very hard thing for the curator to do, because there was thousands and thousands of students over the, God knows, 70 years or whatever that it had been in existence. Believe me, the show is magnificent. The opening was quite bittersweet because a lot of us were so sad to believe it was really not in existence anymore.
4: Yeah.
3: But it's great what's going on there with the Metals Museum. It's going to be phenomenal.
4: Mm-hmm.
3: And the fact that that building is still going to be have its presence. And the building is just incredible. My years at the Art Academy, to be honest with you, were probably some of the greatest years of my life. And my friendships that I procured there have lasted a lifetime. And, you know, I think what Brooks did, which was brilliant, Zoe Kahar, and the curator, is they wanted to know where were we now? How had we taken our art back out into the world? Had we continued it? Had we gone into an office job? What were we doing? And so I think that had a lot to do with why they wanted to have people such as me or James Little or any other person that they have coming on to any of these interviews find out, you know, what are you doing now? And I think what they decided to do is do these dinners. First, it was all about, they said, okay, Karen, we want to know like what the food was during that time. And I was like, well, in the Dorothy years, she ate a lot of pate. I'm not going to have pate. People aren't going to really eat that. Maybe 3 people out of like 100 would eat that. So I was like, I'm going to make sure that my food is going to show the composition, the color, and the beauty of how art translates back into a platter.
4: Wow.
3: You know? And so, and it's all family style. And I love to do that because that is basically where people get to pass food. You know, they get to interact and they might meet people they've never met. And all of a sudden they have friendships that they procure for the rest of their lives. So I think it's really a beautiful thing. They were going to do it once every month. Mm-hmm. They're doing one in May. They're doing one in June. Then they were going to do one in August. And my personal opinion of that was, that's not a good month. That's when people are getting back to school,
4: right,
3: or they're going on vacation. And so I was like, you know, you might want to wait. And because July and August, that's when people are traveling.
4: Sure.
3: So they've decided to do the third one in September, which I think is great.
4: Yeah. I think September 23rd, if I'm not mistaken.
3: I think so. Yeah.
4: So, well, you just explained your vision for the dinner. I was going to ask you about that. But I just thought, how in the world do you cut? I mean, I'm looking at the menu now. I'm like, how did she put this together? Well, because you're you and that's what you do. But, just the things that you chose to put on the menu.
3: I did that because I think they're extremely colorful.
4: Mm-hmm.
3: And also we're going into the first of the summer months. June will be an explosion of the farms, obviously.
4: Right.
3: You know, that's when the heirloom tomatoes and the peaches and all this stuff will come in full blossom, and all the vegetables. And that's going to be really pretty spectacular. But this one was in April, and I knew that I wanted to do something that, you know, at least – it was the shapes and the juxtaposition of the way the platters looked and the way they interacted on the, so you get the tuna agua chili, and it's just, it's got this tomato lime zested sauce. And then you have like crunchy prosciutto crisp where you like bake the prosciutto so it's crispy. So you get this texture of the salty crispiness against the sushi grade tuna that's bright red. And then you have the jalapenos, and then I do a lot of dusts and I do a lot of herbs, and I call them my trick bag. and they're enhancers. I call them my enhancers. So when you're eating my food, you'll go, what are these tastes? It could be shiso mint, which is from Japan, rye rum, which is a Vietnamese mint, American Italian basil, Thai basil, and cilantro. And so you have from different sun-drenched islands, the cuisines. But when you mix all these things together and you're eating, all of a sudden your mouth is exploding and nobody really knows. They know what the tuna is, but they don't know what that taste is.
4: Yeah.
3: And I love that. That's that trick bag. That's the fun. And the nut dust, it's a very interesting story. Raji Jalapali, was a very close friend of mine. She contacted me in New York before I came back, had heard I was moving back to Memphis. And I had to go to New York City and meet a guy from Memphis to get married back in Memphis. Go figure. And he moved back before I did, and he ended up buying the house, the Molly Fontaine house, from Ira Sachs Sr. on Adams. So when I moved back home, I moved into this grand house from a 450-square-foot apartment to a 4,500-square-foot home. And I didn't really know what to do in there. So I spent a lot of time in the bathroom, and he was like, Rosie, you need to come out. And I was like, no, I'm really fine in here. You know, 10 years in New York living in a very small space, it's hard to acclimate and to get out of that little cubby hole.
4: Yeah.
3: And so I started my catering business. You know, basically we were closet caterers, and then I renovated the back house, which was our carriage house behind Molly's.
4: Uh-huh.
3: And, that's where another roadside attraction started.
4: Oh, you know?
3: So it's really interesting. There's a great history that goes through all this stuff. It's, you know, it's pretty amazing.
4: One thing I read too that I loved, because I'm glad that somebody else appreciated it as much as I always appreciate it, about how your menus are a work of art. I mean, it's like, I don't know, it's like almost like you're a movie poster or something. I mean, there's all this dialogue in there and art and.
3: Yeah. And sometimes it's too much dialogue and people say that, but actually the dialogue is for my kitchen staff. This is interesting. I do that because, they'll tell you my staff, and most of them have been with me like 39 years.
4: Oh my gosh.
3: 37 years, 24 years, 23, 18, 15. I don't like turnover at all, mm-hmm. especially in my kitchen.
4: Mm-hmm.
3: I believe that it really messes up the quality of the food.
4: Mm-hmm.
3: And so one thing Susanna Trilling taught me, the chef in New York who became my roommate, and always treat people the way you want to be treated.
4: Oh, sure.
3: You know, always make them an equal. No, yes, chef, no, chef. that's not me at all. I don't believe in it. I call myself a food artist, and that's what I believe I am. And my menus read like album covers.
4: Yeah, yeah.
3: I was brought up in the time when we had album covers, and we would read all the information on the inside.
4: Yeah, yeah.
3: That was a big thing for us in the 60s.
4: Sure,
3: and
4: I miss it.
3: I miss it too. And so, but for my staff, they can look at that menu and go, oh, I forgot that. Because they'll tell you, oh my God, Karen, you have a menu. This dish has 17 ingredients. Yeah, I know. I'm trying to cut back. They're like, oh Lord. But they're used to it now, but they have to look. I go, look at your menu. Look at your menu. Look at your menu. They go, oh yeah, I left that out. I left that out. It's pretty funny.
4: Well, this menu is incredible, and people can go see it online at brooksmuseum.org when they RSVP to
3: That's
4: come.
3: That's right. Gotta come.
4: So, let's see.
3: And
4: so,
3: there is a surprise that night.
4: Oh, good.
3: It's my staff and the way I've dressed them. And yeah, I don't even want to say anything, but, it's going to be something to see.
4: All right.
3: And even Brooks doesn't know about that yet. It's going to be great.
4: Well, I want to remind people that seating is limited for this because you want people to enjoy an intimate, intimate time enjoying food.
3: It's based on 200 people, if I'm not mistaken.
4: Uh-huh. Well, people need to go ahead and RSVP. Now, there are two different ways you can do it. You can do dinner, which is $200, and you're going to have a seated family-style dinner, wine pairings, and welcome cocktail, and then you have access to the exhibition after hours. If you want to wrap it up a notch, VIP, I think, is the way to go. That's $300, limited to 20 guests. You get special treatment because you're a VIP, and you'll get a private exhibition tour with an artist and curator and a pre-dinner champagne toast. And so it's just going to be wonderful. What an event that you'll remember forever.
3: Yeah.
4: You have put your heart and soul into this,
3: yeah,
4: Karen.
3: This is important to me. And, you know, I miss the Art Academy. And there's so many people all around the country that have left Memphis that, you know, they're just, they call me and they're like, Karen, I'm like, come on in for it. You know, you got to come in for it.
4: Well, go to brooksmuseum.org to make your reservation. If you want information, you can always call them at 544-6200. But this is a menu curated with love by my guest this afternoon, Karen Carrier. It's been such fun talking to you.
3: Thank you. It's been a pleasure. It's been wonderful. I'm so glad to finally meet you face-to-face and sit down and have this conversation.
4: Back at you, sister.
3: Yeah.
4: A reminder that that first dinner will be Wednesday, May 20th at 6 p.m.
3: A week from today.
4: A week from today at 6 o'clock. 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Make those reservations now. This has been a treat. Thank you.
3: Thank you so much.
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4: I'm Kaki Walton. 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Memphis weather for the rest of the afternoon, sunny, high near 83, clear tonight, low around 52, and sunny with a high near 77 on Thursday. Right now in Memphis, a few clouds and 83 at 4 o'clock.
7: The U.S. wants big purchase announcements, more access to China's rare earths, progress on fentanyl, and made-for-TV diplomatic spectacle.
8: President Trump arrives in Beijing with numerous U.S. executives to meet with China's president.
9: For Wednesday, May 13th, this is All Things Considered from NPR News.
8: I'm Sasha Pfeiffer.
9: And I'm Elsa Chang. Tennessee is dealing with the aftermath of the Supreme Court's gutting of the Voting Rights Act.
10: Memphis has become a political pawn for a national agenda.
8: Also, what's in the recently released Defense Department files about unidentified flying objects?
11: Somebody just typed in space, you know, into the government database and then just grabbed a bunch of stuff and threw it in there. That document had nothing to do with UFOs or UAPs.
9: Plus, could cost-cutting by airlines lead to the demise of short flights?
8: And how a new soccer ball design is affecting the World Cup?
9: Those stories after this news.
12: Live from NPR News in Washington, I'm Ryland Barton. President Trump arrived in Beijing today for a summit with Chinese leader Xi Jinping. Trump was greeted by a military honor guard, a military band, and hundreds of young Chinese people waving flags and chanting warm welcome. The greeters were decked out in white and robin's egg blue outfits that matched the paint job of the iconic presidential plane. The main part of the summit with President Xi starts tomorrow when they hold bilateral talks, visit the Temple of Heaven, and take part in a formal banquet. The talks are expected to focus on the Iran war, trade, and U.S. arms sales to Taiwan. The Senate once again narrowly defeated a war powers resolution that would have forced President Trump to end the war in Iran. Three Republicans joined almost all Senate Democrats to vote in support of the bill. NPR's Ava Berger is at the Capitol.
13: The vote is the seventh in an effort largely led by Democrats to constrain Trump's ability to continue to engage in the conflict with Iran. The resolution was defeated 49-50. Senators Lisa Murkowski, Rand Paul, and Susan Collins voted with Democrats, while Senator John Fetterman, the Pennsylvania Democrat, joined with Republicans to defeat the bill. The vote came one day after Secretary of Defense Pete Hegseth told Congress that the cost of the conflict had risen to nearly $30 billion. He asked lawmakers for a record $1.5 trillion to fund the Pentagon next year. Ava Berger, NPR News, the Capitol.
12: 1 year after President Trump's executive order to shelter 6,000 homeless veterans, NPR's Quil Lawrence reports Democrats and Republicans say they've seen little progress.
14: The president's order aimed to create what he called a Center for Warrior Independence on the sprawling VA campus in West Los Angeles. But at a hearing, Republican Congressman Mike Boss said the administration has blocked oversight with non-disclosure agreements.
15: If agreements, planning decisions, or delay are hiding behind NDAs, the American taxpayers and our veterans deserve to know how the land is being used and why progress has been so slow.
14: Ongoing construction at the campus has taken decades. The secrecy also worries L.A. veterans advocate Rob Reynolds.
16: I want to see President Trump's executive order be successful. But again, we need to get rid of these non-disclosure agreements.
14: The administration's budget request funds minimal new housing on the campus. Quil Lawrence, NPR News.
12: The Trump administration is expanding its fraud-busting initiative in federal health programs. Vice President J.D. Vance today announced a $1.3 billion pause in Medicaid reimbursements to California. The administration's also imposing a six-month freeze on some new Medicare enrollments and warning states to investigate Medicaid fraud or risk losing funding. States have acknowledged it's a legitimate concern, but some have pushed back on the administration's aggressive tactics. A rebound for tech stocks today led Wall Street to new records, even though the majority of U.S. stocks fell following another discouraging update on inflation. You're listening to NPR News from Washington. Florida Republican Attorney General James Uthmeyer says he has issued an investigative subpoena to the NFL regarding the Rooney Rule. That's the rule that requires teams to interview at least two minority candidates for head coach, general manager, and coordinator positions. Uthmeyer sent a letter to NFL Commissioner Roger Goodell in March saying the rule amounts to blatant race and sex discrimination. Obesity is rising faster in poorer countries than in wealthier ones, according to a new study. NPR's Jonathan Lambert reports.
17: Around the 1980s, obesity started ticking up in many parts of the world. Back then, it was mostly a problem for wealthy countries. But as time went on, it grew into a global phenomenon. Now, a new analysis finds that obesity levels are plateauing in most wealthy countries. A few, including France and Portugal, are even seeing declines. But across many low- and middle-income countries, rates are accelerating. Some of those countries, including many Pacific Island nations, now have some of the highest obesity levels of any country. The study can't say for sure why this is happening. Increased availability of sugary drinks and processed foods could be a factor, the authors say, and laxer food regulations may also be contributing. Jonathan Lambert, NPR News.
12: The usually colorful packaging on some Japanese snacks is turning a somber black and white as the war in Iran disrupts the supply of an ingredient in colored ink. Calbee, which normally makes potato chips in a bright orange bag, says what's inside remains the same, even though new packaging just has monochrome lettering. It's the latest impact of the closure of the Strait of Hormuz due to the war in the Middle East. This is NPR News.
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20: 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I'm Elsa Chang in Culver City, California.
21: And I'm Sasha Pfeiffer in Washington. President Trump has arrived in Beijing, China for a state visit today. But it isn't just ceremony. The trade relationship between the U.S. and China has been strained since Trump launched a trade war last year and China retaliated. The war with Iran is complicating that even more. NPR senior political correspondent Tamara Keith was part of the press corps traveling with Trump on Air Force One, and she joins us now. Hi, Tam.
22: Hi.
21: I understand it was evening when you arrived. What was the reception for Trump like?
22: Well, there was a red carpet rolled up to Air Force One, and a military band started playing as Trump appeared at the top of the stairs. Trump was greeted by the vice president of China and 300 Chinese teens in matching outfits who waved small Chinese and U.S. flags in sync while chanting a welcome to Trump. They didn't just match each other, they matched the iconic Air Force One paint job. A much larger ceremony is planned for when Chinese President Xi Jinping welcomes Trump at the Great Hall of the People. Over the next 36 hours, there will be bilateral meetings, a tea, a grand banquet. Earlier this year, Trump said he told Xi he wants the biggest display in the history of China. Melanie Hart is a senior director of the Global China Hub at the Atlantic Council, and she gave a preview of what she's expecting of the visit.
23: The U.S. wants big purchase announcements, more access to China's rare earths, progress on fentanyl, and made-for-TV diplomatic spectacle. China's going to deliver on the spectacle. China can do spectacle better than anybody. They will also deliver on the purchases.
21: Tam, what more do we know about the substance of what's planned?
22: Yeah, so trade is on the agenda for this visit. And to drive that home, more than a dozen big-name corporate executives are part of the U.S. delegation. When we were stopped for refueling in Alaska, I spotted NVIDIA CEO Jensen Huang on the tarmac. He hadn't originally been on the list of CEOs going on the trip, but the White House says he was able to adjust his schedule to make it and join for the second half of the Air Force One flight. NVIDIA's chip technology is a big part of the AI boom, and the U.S. has barred NVIDIA from selling its best chips to China. Tesla CEO Elon Musk was also on the plane, and during the flight, Trump posted on Truth Social about all the CEOs, quote, "I will be asking President Xi, a leader of extraordinary distinction, to open up China so that these brilliant people can work their magic and help bring the People's Republic to an even higher level."
21: And of course, while all of this is happening, tensions are still high in Iran. How will that war factor into this quick trip?
22: China and Iran are close allies and trading partners, and the U.S. has just spent weeks bombing Iran and is now blockading all ships connected to the country. Meanwhile, there are questions about whether China has assisted Iran. Trump has mostly downplayed those concerns. As he was leaving Washington, Trump insisted he didn't need anything from China when it comes to Iran. Though that may just be posturing, because Trump had previously taken to social media to ask China to help reopen the Strait of Hormuz.
21: That's NPR's Tamara Keith in China. Tamara, thank you.
22: You're welcome.
4: What does representation look like for Tennessee voters who were split into three new congressional districts last week? The impact of those changes span geographically beyond majority black Memphis into the suburbs of Nashville. So this week, NPR's Stephen Fowler drove across one of those new districts to learn more.
24: From the founding of Memphis more than two centuries ago, Poplar Avenue has served as a spine of the city, connecting urban, suburban, and rural Shelby County and contributing to its growth into the hub of the Mid-South region. But the new map sees that spine running through a majority black district fractured into three.
10: I think what congressional districts were formed for. The purpose was to help to represent, you know, more localized issues on the in the national stage.
24: That's J. Lawrence Turner, pastor of the Mississippi Boulevard Christian Church off Poplar and Midtown, and a second campus in the city's southeast corner that's now in a different congressional district.
10: Memphis has become a political pawn for a national agenda, which doesn't accurately reflect the realities here in Tennessee.
24: As head of the Black Clergy Collaborative of Memphis, Turner warns that residents of Memphis and surrounding Shelby County could have their voices diluted. The new 9th District starts in Memphis, meanders across rural southern Tennessee, and ends more than 200 miles away in suburban Williamson County, south of Nashville. State Senator Brent Taylor says that's a good thing.
0: I think it's better for the congressmen in these districts to actually represent the interests and values of Tennesseans.
24: The Shelby County lawmaker has the backing of many of the state's top Republicans to be that congressman.
0: And that's much better accomplished in districts that look like Tennessee rather than these just a simply large urban core district like the old District 9 was.
24: It's not the first time Republicans in Tennessee have clashed with Democrats in Memphis. Taylor, wearing a Make Memphis Matter hat, has been at the center of conflicts over fighting crime in Shelby County and education policies. Speaking of conflict, Pat Ford was part of a group of women playing Mahjong nearby while Taylor spoke to NPR.
1: I could hear every word he was saying. Well, I'm playing a peaceful game. He's being an obnoxious bore.
24: Ford, who spoke with NPR after Taylor left, is one of many Democrats who lament both the form and function of these changes made in the South that primarily affect Black voters.
1: Oh, it's highway robbery. It's totally racist from the core. It's always been about race.
24: 3 hours up the road from Memphis, at the other end of the new 9th District, Williamson County GOP Chairman Steve Hickey also wonders how the new geographic reality of the lines will affect representation.
2: Is a representative going to be able to represent Williamson County as effectively as they're going to be able to represent the Memphis area or the big rural area in between? And, you know, to be certain, that's going to be a challenge.
24: But like other Republicans, he thinks it'll make for better representation and reiterates the importance of electing more House members who support President Trump, while noting the way Democrats gerrymander conservative voters, including a past map in Tennessee that looked kind of like this one.
2: You know, for too long, I feel the Republican Party has played Charlie Brown to the Democrats' Lucy with the football and just been the hapless loser.
24: Jason Gillum, chair of the Murray County GOP just south of Williamson, echoed similar themes as other Republicans who argue race shouldn't be a factor.
3: And a lot of people say, well, you know, you're going to have a complete, you know, diverse population within that district. Well, that's kind of the way we are here, right, in America. We're a melting pot. We're diverse.
24: But for Williamson County Democratic Party Chair Reagan Grossman,
5: we have not evolved to a place that the Republicans are trying to speak about, that this should have nothing to do with race in this country.
24: As candidate qualifying wraps up Friday, there are several legal challenges that argue, despite the weakened Voting Rights Act, that these new boundary changes cross the line. Stephen Fowler, NPR News, the 5th, 8th, and 9th Congressional Districts, Memphis, Tennessee.
21: What kind of political system do we have in the United States these days? Some experts say the U.S. is no longer a liberal democracy. Instead, it's operating under a system called competitive authoritarianism. NPR's Frank Langfitt has the story behind our latest words of the week.
25: Let's start with a definition. Competitive authoritarian countries have democratic rules and hold competitive elections, but the

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1: We are the WKNO FM stations, NPR for the Mid-South. Former NBA player Jason Collins died this week at age 47. NPR's Elsa Chang speaks with journalist Franz Lids, who helped Collins write his 2013 coming out essay in Sports Illustrated. Their conversation in 15 minutes on All Things Considered from NPR News. 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Accident Stage Road at Austin P Highway, Highway 64 at Rock Creek Parkway, Highway 64 at Rock Creek Parkway. Debris in the center lane, Midtown I-240 southbound near Union Avenue. And increased traffic around Liberty Park for the World Championship Barbecue Cooking Festival.
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1: We are the WKNO FM stations, NPR for the Mid-South. As U.S. and Chinese leaders meet this week, the world is watching, and so are residents of Titu Island in the disputed South China Sea, known in the Philippines as the West Philippine Sea. That story coming up in 15 minutes on All Things Considered from NPR News. 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A disabled vehicle blocking the right lane on Midtown I-240 northbound at Lamar Avenue, Crump Boulevard.
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0: 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I'm Ilse Chang.
6: And I'm Sasha Pfeiffer. The U.S. Constitution is being tested these days in all sorts of ways. And NYU Law School professor Melissa Murray

0: Coming up.
1: It's feeding some primal need of having this, like, big monster truck.
0: I mean, it does go food, shelter, big monster truck, right? First, though, let's do the numbers. Dow Industrial's down 67 points today, 10%.

0: 3.6%, 74 and 44. Warmer weather means sandal season is coming, if it isn't already upon us, and Birkenstock, maker of the somewhat controversial footwear, reported earnings today that missed expectations. The German company cited tariffs and currency swings as reasons why. Birkenstock slumped 12 and 9/10 of 1%. Have you seen the sandals? Of course it slumped. NVIDIA shares jumped 2 3/10% today on the news that CEO Jensen Huang has joined President Trump's delegation to China. Don't at me about the Birkenstock thing. Micron Technology and Qualcomm are on that trip too. Micron up 4 8/10%. 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
0: This is Marketplace. I'm Kai Rizdahl. We're going to go energy heavy in this second half of the program, oil and its distillates. And we begin with the always good to remember truism that whatever American politicians like to say about U.S. crude supply, oil trades in a global market. And with supplies as scarce as they are now because of the war with Iran, the International Energy Agency says crude inventories are falling at a record pace. The agency, which coordinates international reserve releases, says those global stockpiles are decreasing by about 4 million barrels a day. That drawdown is, yes, helping to keep a ceiling on prices for gas and jet fuel. Supply just about keeping up with demand for now. But as Marketplace's Elizabeth Trovall points out, inventories do not last forever.
10: The International Energy Agency was created to deal with exactly the kind of global energy supply shock we're dealing with right now.
11: For 50 years, the U.S. and its allies have purchased and held inventories for a rainy day.
10: That's Mark Finley with Rice University, who calls today's crisis
11: the rainiest of days in oil market history anyway. The ultimate nightmare scenario for energy security. And oil is the biggest source of fuel for the U.S. and for the global economy.
10: While we did prepare for this rainy day, every day we're burning through more of those emergency stockpiles of oil and fuel. Gregory Brew is with Eurasia Group.
12: That is a ticking clock. Eventually, inventories run down to the level where you can't keep drawing from them, and you either need to get supply back up and running, or you need to reduce demand.
10: That comes in the form of even higher prices.
12: A lot of analysts are pointing to June as the crucial pain point, and that is based on the current level of consumption remaining consistent or possibly even increasing, since the summer tends to be the peak demand for the year.
10: High summer demand at a time of historic supply shortfall, while reserves are being drained and there are no large-scale increases in oil production. Tom Tsang is with Texas Christian University.
13: Every single day that this conflict continues with the strait closed, the situation's just getting worse and worse and worse.
10: And even after we see resolution and a slow recuperation,

0: of oil markets.
1: Then we have to add this new layer, and that is replenishing these reserves that we're drawing down because of the conflict.
0: That's more oil demand. So he says, regardless of when this mess ends, pain at the pump is going to last at least for several more months. I'm Elizabeth Trovall for Marketplace.